Thank you, Prime Minister Downey. Well, you know, Prime Minister Trudeau's got me. His work with First Nations, he's got everybody.

ladies and gentlemen. Thank you to this fine building. For a gathering of the community. Thank you to the men and women behind the show, helping us put on the show. Thank you to the Prime Minister for coming to our show. Really means a lot to all of us. But mostly thank you, everybody. Thank you very, very much.

0: That's our show for this week. Day 6 was produced by Lori Allen, Annie Bender, Michelle Parisi, and Pedro Sanchez. Our senior producer is Gord Westmacott, and I'm Brent Bambury. It's 8 days to the U.S. Open, 9 days to the federal by-elections, and 7 days till we meet again on Day 6. Love you.
1: Love you too.

0: not only from last year, it's from 2017, I think, or 2018. And the goal was to mobilize internal resources within the bloc to fund regional infrastructure and industrialization plans and economic integration. But we haven't seen a tangible outcome from this fund. We are still faced with those days-long border crossing waits and deteriorating roads and electricity challenges. And a lot of the challenges that SADC faces is, of course, issues that should also be addressed on a domestic level. So it's difficult to talk about these challenges at such a high level within the bloc, especially considering that there are competing interests within the bloc itself. So Diane also mentioned the tourism visa, the uni visa that has now been committed to again. And the idea is that individuals can travel freely among SADC countries, as you are able to do in the EU with a Schengen visa. But if my anti-migration sentiment in South Africa is such a big problem, then we are still faced with the same questions of how do we practically, or how will the members practically implement this? And another issue where the bloc has also faced a lot of setbacks is with peace and security. So what we are now seeing is that instead of SADC continuing to push the narrative of peace and security, it's now more moving away from that and moving towards industrialization. So the bloc has certainly faced shortcomings in meeting its previous goals, and so what it is now doing, it is rather pivoting away from that and moving towards the industrialization narrative while being unable to address the challenges that it intended to face to address earlier.
1: Right. Before we go, I just want to find out from you, Diane, and I'm going to ask you my last question and then go to Zeina for her last question as well. Do you sense that the expectations of civil society, of other stakeholders for this summit were met?
2: Well, from the society perspective, it's difficult to say what ordinary citizens expect of SADC. I mean, we know that there is something that is SADC. We know that there's also something that is the AU. But I don't think that those that are in power have done the work of bringing us close enough to these events and their outcomes and their work, to actually tell ordinary citizens what do they achieve and what do they do. But one thing that I think people are kind of concerned about within the region is that there have been these flare-ups of instability. When we look at the Cabo Delgado region and even in Madagascar, I would say that one of the expectations is that SADC does some work to really bring stability to those areas as well as the DRC. We know that they have what they call a panel of elders, which is supposed to be kind of involved in the mediation, particularly in the Madagascar issue. But I think people want to see an outcome. I mean, the panel of elders can't be just having mediation indefinitely. There needs to be a resolution and a situation where things return to normal in these areas where there are conflicts. So I would say that the stakeholders, ordinary citizens, really would like to see something like the SADC conference go from being a talk shop to being something that delivers definite wins for the region. And if they're talking about industrialization now, we can't still be talking about industrialization 5 years down the line. We need to start seeing that industrialization in action.
1: Thank you for that. Zainab, your last words. What do you think the member states have to institute to ensure that they sort of fast track the implementation of the goals that you have set for the next 1 year?
0: Yeah, so I think credible timelines is the main challenge. So we've got the goal now to reach for intra-regional trade to reach 50%, but that can no longer just be a headline. We need practical steps to get there. And I think Diane raised a very important point about bringing this high-level diplomacy closer to the people and bringing issues that affect the average ordinary person within the SADC countries, bring the challenges they face to the table instead of this high-level diplomacy that year on year does not deliver much change. So a major challenge that the region often faces is drought and climate change. Climate change, of course, is not specific to Southern Africa, but Southern Africa feels a lot of the effects of it, and long dry spells really weighs on food security. And we've got, if I go to the number here, there are 39 million people in 8 SADC countries that face food insecurity. So when there's these high-level discussions about industrialization and critical minerals, it's the point is that it's not being driven home to the people that are feeling this food insecurity on the ground. So we need credible timelines of and practical steps of how to get there instead of this broad wording of communiques that do not often deliver much. And I think that the region should also rather play a more assertive role when it comes to peace and security. So even though there were some setbacks in northern Mozambique, in Cabo Delgado, as well as in the eastern DRC in recent years, I would say that a more credible direction would be learn from those setbacks and build a more cohesive security response within the bloc. And that will give SADC more credibility among the populations rather than repeatedly being this.
1: Yeah. Thank you. Thank you so much for speaking with us. You just heard Zainab Hussein. She's the head of Africa Risk Forecasting at Pangea Risk. Earlier, you also heard DW's Diane Hawker-Kalubi. Grateful for your time.
2: Thank you so much.
0: Thank you very much.
3: Citizens followed the summit closely, wondering whether SADC is united and strong enough to deliver on its mandate and above all protect the people it represents.
4: There can be a fund of some sort to ensure that they keep peace within the region that will be funded by all the states involved, a less reactive and a more proactive approach towards peace.
5: There is huge room for improvement when it comes to economic growth. I think SADC can definitely do more. There is also food security that is important. And I think agriculture as an issue on the agenda, I think it brings some of SADC's efforts to deal with food security in the region.
6: SADC is not capable to insist that citizens have security within their own countries. SADC lacks authority over its members. SADC lacks respect from its members.
7: I think SADC can definitely help improve security, but I wouldn't say it can completely guarantee security. The countries need to actually work together and implement those agreements.
3: The Durban summit ended with familiar commitment, deeper cooperation, stronger economies, and a promise to confront shared challenges. But as our guest made clear, the real test lies in implementation. So, what real challenges should SADC members look forward to? Will next year's summit revisit the same unresolved issues? Share your thoughts with us on Facebook and on TikTok at DW Africa. Listen to us on Spotify or wherever you get your podcast. And don't forget to subscribe to our DW Africa YouTube channel. This show was co-produced and edited by Eddie Micah Jr. And I am Ajua Tinkrama Domina. Bye for now.

0: 20 minutes a day where Peter Jennings would tell us, would read headlines to us. That was kind of it.
1: That was enough.
0: That was it.
1: And another way of framing that, first of all, do you agree or disagree with that idea? And then secondly, maybe it's just a reminder that the kind of video you were talking about earlier is exactly what we should be going for. Turkeys hugging people and people hugging turkeys.
0: Thank you, Cindy.
1: Yeah, thank you, Cindy. Last thing I have to say here, because I promised last week and I try to deliver on my promises. Is this Mango? This is Mango from Australia, who delivered some wine science music to Science Unscripted. And for all of you out there, enjoy.

0: and all of these things.
1: I think
0: for him.
1: A lot of people share that with you.
0: I know, but it doesn't win elections.
1: No, okay, I understand that.
0: So it's and now, that's like a me talking versus how well, I would advocate
1: on
0: TV.
1: Let's leave elections alone for a second. You go to work each day with people who do that, who do find a way to say, that's just him, or that's him being funny, or he doesn't really mean it. How do your colleagues, in your view, see that or have a kind of cognitive dissonance where they push it to the side? That's hard for me to understand.
0: I understand. And I think that we might have, frankly, a different idea of morality about how a politician behaves than they would inherently. They have found a way to make someone into a policy vehicle that they like and excuse the other stuff. And we are always looking for both. And also, people just think politicians are bad dudes.
1: Across the board.
0: Yeah. That, I mean, you would see those numbers over and over again, you know, faith in Congress, cares about people like me. Every institution has gone down in standing. Even fire departments are down 4%. In approval. The people who
1: that's
0: will
1: a
0: run into
1: fact.
0: Yes.
1: Why would that
0: I'm the
1: be?
0: Data person.
1: Why would that be?
0: I think people just don't think society works. People don't trust doctors in the same way.
1: Right.
0: I mean, our insurance system in general is horrific, which is why you have people who would typically be part of, you know, the moderate crew or the center left who are talking about Medicare for all now. Ruben Gallego, for instance, mm-hmm. right? And that's what I talk about when I'm talking about an angry moderate.
1: Mm-hmm.
0: It's a Ruben Gallego set of policy proposals, right? Where you say, yeah, we should all have healthcare and we need to close the border. And that's a good thing.
1: You're looking at the midterm elections, I'm sure. And you're also looking at a very fractured Democratic Party.
0: Yes.
1: And you've seen Zohran Mamdani. You've seen AOC. They've emerged not only in their particular offices, but I would have to think that AOC, for example, is a lot more powerful than just the district that she's representing.
0: 100%. Yeah. And she'll be even more when she's perhaps our senator and then maybe when she is a candidate for president.
1: How do you feel about that?
0: I feel better than I used to
1: really?
0: About it.
1: Because she said no to DSA here
0: well,
1: and there?
0: She didn't say no to DSA. She has great instincts. She didn't touch Graham Plattner. She didn't endorse in that race. She wasn't running up to Maine, you know, ready to stump for him. I don't know if it's because she was a bartender. Mm-hmm. But she was like, I know that guy.
1: Yeah.
0: She didn't endorse against sitting Democratic representatives here in New York. If it's an open seat, that's one thing. But she's part of a caucus. And mm-hmm. that was certainly a nod to Hakeem Jeffries. I mean, I pay a lot of attention to her because clips of her are constantly used in conservative media, right? So it all makes her stronger.
1: Jesse Waters, one of your co-hosts, recently commented on Pete Hegseth's plan to screen testosterone levels in the military. And he said,
2: the guys that don't need it are going to take it. It's a triple boost.
3: Right.
2: And then they're going to get out there. And women on base, you guys better be careful.
3: Yeah.
2: Port calls, women in Asia, you better be careful because these guys are going to be wild animals and you better watch out.
1: Now, you weren't on the panel.
0: I was not on the panel.
1: Lucky you. Do you talk to him? Do you say anything?
0: I did ask him when I came back and he was like, of course I wasn't condoning rape. And you have to, if you are a consumer of Jesse Waters,
1: you would get it as pure comedy.
0: You might not think it's funny.
1: Right.
0: It wasn't. I would not have had a ha-ha moment at
1: right.
0: that. I know that Jesse Waters doesn't think it's okay to rape people. It's not certainly not something like I would have said. And that I know I have a particular style with Jesse. We're very combative, like siblings.
1: Mm-hmm.
0: But it links to something that I think is core to this whole discussion. People who like Jesse or people who watch Jesse a lot give benefit of the doubt on something like that and also know that he's not ill-intentioned. That has a life to it in the clip economy that I think right. might not in mm-hmm. the regular viewership mm-hmm. economy.
1: Mm-hmm. Do your table mates think that Donald Trump is corrupt?
0: I don't know. I don't. There is a very strong case that they make and have made on air that, well, he was a businessman, so this isn't like a politician making money. There's a lot of animus.
1: That even stuns me. Yeah.
0: There's a lot of animus towards politicians that get rich. You told us you were a public servant. And so this idea now that the Obamas have houses everywhere from Martha's Vineyard to Hawaii or whatever they're doing, and that is out of step with who they told you they were. But Donald Trump never told you he was anything but a scumbag. I'm using scumbag. That's my word. And I think a lot about the initial premise of Donald Trump's candidacy, which is I can fix this because I'm the one who knows where all the loopholes are, right? I'm the one that knows where the bodies are buried in the tax code and maybe in real life too. And that carries a lot of weight.
1: Early days, who do you see potentially breaking out in the Democratic Party for the presidency?
0: I think it's going to be very hard for people to pick because I think the bench is so wildly talented. People are going to have a tough time choosing from every column but the left column because there'll be a moderate choice, right? And then there'll be a left-wing choice. And if it is an AOC, I don't really see someone at this moment that could take that mantle from her who is going to be as compelling to an audience.
1: Who's compelling to you?
0: John Ossoff is very compelling to me.
1: A Jewish guy from Georgia.
0: Yes. My husband would say, like, is this because you're upset that you married out? Because he was raised Catholic. He's had great speech coaching and he has got great writers who understand that what people want the most is anger.
1: Here you are in the other belly of the beast, the liberal media establishment. As somebody who spends a lot of time at Fox, what do you want to kick us in the ass about and say, wake up, you're missing this, this, and this?
0: I think that there's a lot of lip service to the various autopsies that have been done about the 2024 election, and people have their marching orders. Mm-hmm. We know that we're coastal elites, or we know that we talk down to people, and we're not going to do that anymore. But they don't feel differently about that. Those caricatures are pervasive and still very powerful. And
1: are they overcomeable or is it just something that's locked in?
0: I think so, if the policies are good enough. Mm-hmm. I mean, people really—
1: It's about policy and not manners.
0: It is about deliverables. Mm-hmm. And you see that with Donald Trump. Now, they don't like him right now. I'm talking about the average conservative voter is mad. Not necessarily wouldn't tell you, I hate Donald Trump, but they hate tariffs. They hate the war in Iran. They hate the self-dealing. They know Donald Trump is corrupt. You know, I look back to the 2020 lines of argumentation about, you know, why we needed Donald Trump out and what Joe Biden could provide. And it was a, you know, a safe pair of hands. And I believe without COVID that Trump would have won re-election. And I wish that 100%. He had. I wish we were done now because he, like Ursula, got stronger in those 4 years.
1: You really are into the
0: we're
1: Disney
0: really
1: universe.
0: Into it. I could also do Beauty and the Beast. But, you know, he established a cadre of advisors that understood the challenge. Like, Russ Vogt wasn't as powerful round one. Stephen Miller, certainly not as powerful. Project 2025, mm-hmm. not a thing. I hate that we gave them 4 years to take a sledgehammer to the country. We haven't found a way to deliver our vision for the future in
1: because
0: simple
1: we're too,
0: slogans.
1: Too decorous, too mild.
0: I don't know. I mean, I have a PhD, so like I get it. I get why it's interesting to write a big policy paper or, you know, dig deep into, you know, what happened. But for me, it's like, just give me the bumper stickers. Where's your no tax on tips? Mm-hmm. But we, like good liberals, I think have ingested all of these learnings and have yet to spit something out that can win an election on our ideas and our merits and not just not being the other guy.
1: Jessica Tarlov, thanks so much.
0: Thank you for having me.
1: Jessica Tarlov is co-host of The Five on Fox News, as well as the podcast Raging Moderates with Scott Galloway. Her book is called I Disagree, Winning Arguments Without Losing Friends, and it's out in September. I'm David Remnick, and that's the New Yorker Radio Hour for today. Thanks for joining us. See you next time.
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4: 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I'm Saroja Coelho. CBC News is next.

from the World Musicians Symphony Orchestra in Montreal. That was just another edition of In Concert with Paolo Pietropaolo.

That was Teyon Gibbs with the single Casualty. 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
4: This is CBC News from Vancouver. Good morning, I'm Michelle Morton. U.S. President Donald Trump is slamming Canada on social media following the breakdown of cross-border trade negotiations. Trump's comments come one day after Washington's 50% tariffs on Canadian exports took effect. Prime Minister Mark Carney has already announced Canada will retaliate with matching counter-tariffs next month. CBC's Darren McCaffrey reports.

0: war, they automatically start to be a little bit more weary and have a lot more anxiety around how they spend their money, especially with young people. When we hear trade war, we kind of start thinking about our future. Are we going to be able to get jobs if businesses can't pay payroll? Are we going to be able to afford housing? Are we going to be able to start a family? And it's not so much that our pockets are really dry and we're having a hard time. It's more so that we have so much anxiety around what's going on that we start to save our money and hold our money a little bit more closer.
1: And how do you feel about the way that Canada is conducting itself in these negotiations?
0: Well, I don't think we're dealing with the same United States of America from 10 years ago. So I think that our government is doing a great job. I understand that some people may think it's not a great call of doing retaliatory tariffs. Some people think it is. No matter what, you're not going to make everyone happy. But at the end of the day, we have to hold firm on our stance. We're not dealing with the same America that we were dealing with before. And that means that we have to make tougher calls and tougher decisions. And I think this puts our country in a place to really take a more serious stance and approach to doing trade with other countries and other nations and not relying on the United States as much as we have for the last century.
1: Okay, Matt, thank you. Our next caller is here in Vancouver, Gurmeet Minaj. Hi, Gurmeet.
2: Oh, hi. Thanks for giving me time to express. My question is, why we blame everything to Trump? Like, seems like in Canada, we blame everything to Trump. So very simple question I have with you and other, you know, people panel. Is there free trade among Canadian provinces? My information is what I read or no. Since the inception of Canada, there was never free trade among Canadian provinces. Mm-hmm. So why any other country in the world will do free trade with you if you don't have a free trade among yourself?
1: Okay. All right, Gurmeet, go ahead.
2: Yeah, I really like to know what you think or other callers think. And as far as governing part, you know, I live in this country too. 40 years, I was a teenager when I came to this country. So I'm a bit aware citizen as well and follow politics and whatnot. And in my view, this country is governed really bad as compared to some other even emerging markets like third world countries. Their projection's strong and...
1: So let me put your question to Moshe Lander. It's a good question. A lot of people have asked about the barriers to interprovincial trade. And in fact, one of the things that has come out of Trump's time as president, especially the second term, is a commitment from politicians to try to reduce those barriers. But Moshe Lander, who is a senior lecturer in economics at Concordia University, where are we at with interprovincial trade these days?
3: Well, last I recall, it was supposed to be all barriers were removed by July 1st, 2025. So I think the deadline has been missed. And your caller is right that Canada has done a very poor job removing those interprovincial barriers. There's a lot of data that suggests that it's easier, well, at least pre-Trump, it was easier for provinces to trade with the neighboring state than it was to trade with the neighboring province. And so we have missed opportunities. Over the last 30 years, I've been on your show before and saying we've been complacent in looking for free trade deals with other countries once we sign that free trade deal with the U.S. The bad analogy that I always give is once you become friends with the coolest kid at school, you stop trying to make new friends. And that should never be the objective. You never realize when that cool kid is going to turn on you or where they're going to decide that they need a mental health episode and you're not going to be able to rely on them. So the caller is right to a certain extent. But the thing is, going back to a previous caller, we had a free trade agreement with the U.S., or we still do in some capacity, and we have for the last 30 years. So businesses should rely on the fact that we're going to be able to trade more or less freely with the U.S., and that allows us to become maybe, I think the word they used was complacent or, a little bit careless about our business plans. But that's because when you have a free trade agreement, why would you suspect that it's ever going to change? And so I think that going back to the first caller, You know, dumping things at the feet of Trump is a perfectly responsible view of things because the world order has been upset by his policies, and it is his policies. I don't think that there were a lot of people in large countries around the world that were pushing to go back to the 1930s in a world where tariffs were every which way and usually led to unnecessary tensions and conflicts that could have been easily avoided with deeper integration.

0: Cochrane, Alberta, emailed us as well. Canada is now paying the price for our leaders not maintaining and building the century-long allyship between our two countries. Instead of cooperating and building a stronger economy over the last several years, our leaders have been deliberately antagonizing the American administration, especially Donald Trump. Ridiculous bully or not, the Canadian leaders have made things worse than they had to be, and now we average Canadians will be punished while these wealthy politicians will be just fine. Mark Mears is calling from Lagoon City, Ontario. Hi, Mark.
1: How you doing, Ian?
0: Good, good. Where's Lagoon City?
1: It's south of Aurelia on Lake Simcoe.
0: All right. Okay. Well, thanks for calling. Now, part of this trade issue dealt with defense issues. What do you think Canada should focus on?
1: Well, I think what's done is done, and we have to look forward first thing. And we made a commitment to move our defense spending up to 5% of GDP for NATO.
0: Yep.
1: Now, traditionally, most of our armament comes from the U.S. That's been a historical fact. Now, instead of buying our stuff from the U.S., for example, the F-15 fighter or the F-35 fighter jet, maybe we should look at buying the Gripen fighter from Sweden. Sweden doesn't break their contracts at the rate that the Americans do.
0: Mm-hmm.
1: And if you look at the stats on the Gripen, I think it would be a much better fighter jet for the Canadian climate. It's a much more hardy jet, and it only takes five guys to reman it, and it can take off in 500 meters or less, where the F-15 is very F-35 is very fragile. So, and there's many other pieces of military equipment we could build for ourselves and keep that money at home instead of spending it in the States. And
0: but,
1: it would
0: but
1: hurt
0: Mark,
1: them a lot.
0: Mark, what if choosing the Swedish jet infuriates the Americans?
1: Well, they're already infuriated, aren't they? So you punch a bully in the nose, don't you?
0: All right. Mark, thank you for the call.
1: No problem. Good show.
0: Aaron O'Toole, you probably have some views about Canada and defense and maybe the fighter jets.
2: Well, thank Mark for the question. As an Air Force, former Air Force officer, now I was on the Sea King helicopter, which sometimes had trouble flying when I wasn't in fighter jets, and I was a navigator, not a pilot. But I have been a fan of the F-35, but Mark is making good points. Our future is in question in terms of what type of procurement we're going to have. And that includes looking at the Gripen. And that's something I don't think I would have said publicly a couple of years ago, Ian. The other thing that he hit on is the fact that we have traditionally relied primarily on the United States. In fact, the Prime Minister made a commitment that 70 cents of every dollar spent in the past went to U.S. defense suppliers, and he wants to reverse that. So Prime Minister Carney has committed to reversing that and having 70 cents of every dollar spent in Canada. But so far, I'm going to kick them in the shins on this one a little bit. So far, there has not been satisfactory action. I know a lot of people in defense because, of course, there's lots of veterans, even people I serve with, working in defense and security-related businesses, and they're not yet seeing the impact. So the submarine announcement, that's to our German allies. There's been a number of announcements for American subsidiaries in Canada. I think this is something that the government is now looking at bringing forward some of these defense decisions. And manufacturing, if there's going to be some suffering from auto or auto parts, is there a way that some of this manufacturing can be done, replacing those jobs with opportunities in defense and security? So I know we're looking at everything now, and had there been a deal, we would have probably been looking at the F-35 becoming a part of it. But the Americans, as I said, were trying to have their cake and eat it too, and we're eroding our sovereignty as a country. So it was appropriate for us to walk away from negotiations and look at new options, including in defense.
0: We have 1 minute left, Aaron. Any sense as to when these negotiations might resume?
2: Well, the good thing is USTR, Mr. Greer, has maintained very positive relations with Minister LeBlanc and Janice Charette. They have remained in touch. So there's always the opportunity for things to spark back up.